If God's plan of salvation were to be dependent upon men and the choice of men, we could be very certain that it would not be a plan that would be carried out as God intended it. But if it is God's operational plan from beginning to end, then it's guaranteed. It will not fail. Not only does that give you and me security, which I know nothing else could give, but the object of God in salvation will be fulfilled. And what is that object? It is to entirely undo what resulted from the fall of man when he sank into sin at the suggestion of the devil. God gives positive

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zugeben. 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

Hello and welcome to Time of Your Life, recorded in the studios of Vision Australia Radio Geelong. It's great to have you with us. My name is Annie Bieniak and today I'm joined by Lorraine McBride and our technical operator is Steve Neunhofer. Here is our first article, which is from thesenior.com.au. It's written by Carla Mascarenhas and it's titled, Can This Fix the Housing Crisis? Meryn's Radical Co-Housing Solution. Meryn Woodcock knows how quickly life can unravel. After surviving domestic violence, house insecurity and periods of homelessness, the 56-year-old from Queensland is now turning her experience into a solution for other women. She's in the process of developing the Rent Collective, a project that would bring older women together through coffee catch-ups, games, nights, social gatherings so that they can get to know one another before deciding whether to share a home. While the initiative is in her hometown of Hervey Bay, just south of Bundaberg, Woodcock is hopeful the concept will be translated to other parts of Australia. The idea comes as women over 55 have become Australia's fastest

M4 this evening. 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
6: Remember when you first surrendered your life to Jesus Christ and became a Christian? 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Sometimes familiarity breeds indifference. 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
7: Curiosity is the sign of a healthy mind. It's the built-in teacher that instantly challenges the status quo. Curiosity is essential to progress. In fact, curiosity is as much a part of human nature as the elbow is a part of the arm. And yet, what a deceitful role curiosity can play. Remove the safety belt of biblical restraint, and curiosity sends our vehicle of learning on a collision course for disaster. Our enemy knows that, and he counts on it. He knows how much we believe the old line, I need to satisfy my curiosity. Oh, he's a master at setting a trap that makes our curiosity sit up and get sucked in. Remember, he's been setting traps a lot longer than you and I have been dodging them. If he can garnish the hook with just the right bait, designed to arouse just enough of our curiosity, well, it's only a matter of time. Of course, we need not be the stupid victims of our foolish curiosity. Let's take God seriously, and let's follow His word. When it comes to sin, our curiosity doesn't need to be satisfied. I'm reading today the sober words of Paul as he wrote them in the 10th chapter of his first letter to the Corinthians. The New Living Translation renders the first 13 verses like this. I don't want you to forget, dear brothers and sisters, about our ancestors in the wilderness long ago. All of them were guided by a cloud that moved ahead of them, and all of them walked through the sea on dry ground. In the cloud and in the sea, all of them were baptized as followers of Moses. All of them ate the same spiritual food, and all of them drank the same spiritual water, for they drank from the spiritual rock that traveled with them, and that rock was Christ. Yet God was not pleased with most of them, and their bodies were scattered in the wilderness. These things happened as a warning to us, so that we would not crave evil things as they did, or worship idols as some of them did. As the scriptures say, the people celebrated with feasting and drinking, and they indulged in pagan revelry. And we must not engage in sexual immorality as some of them did, causing 23,000 of them to die in one day. Nor should we put Christ to the test, as some of them did, and then died from snake bites. And don't grumble as some of them did, and then were destroyed by the angel of death. These things happened to them as examples for us. They were written down to warn us who lived at the end of the age. If you think you're standing strong, be careful not to fall. The temptations in your life are no different from what others experience, and God is faithful. He will not allow the temptation to be more than you can stand. When you are tempted, He will show you a way out so that you can endure.
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8: In your bulletin, you will find a guideline for the message on rebellion. I would wish that you would take it out of your bulletin and put it in the back of your Bible for next Sunday, because within the past 36 hours, God has changed my plans for this message. The one that I had planned to bring will be delivered next Sunday, I hope, and the one that He has planned to be heard will be delivered today. This does not happen to me very much. When it does, I realize again that I am God's messenger boy, and there is in no sense of that word the idea that I originate what is to be said. Through a very difficult and confidential series of events that have occurred, I have become convinced that something other than what I plan to preach on should be declared. And so what I say to you is fresh off the altar, as it were, and forgive me if I halt on occasion, because I am still formulating some of these thoughts. However, it is certainly a freshly prepared message, I believe, from God. Through the night, it has been in my mind, and through the early morning hours when I was putting the final thoughts together, I became fully aware that it's what God would have said. I have a broken heart. I confess to you, I do not fake it. And one of the prices you pay for having a pastor who doesn't hide is that you get what is there. This is the day I would much prefer to listen than to speak. I do need your prayers very much to say the things that need to be said. And I would like to call this talk simply Taking God Seriously. It is delivered on behalf of anyone who is now not doing that. and that includes a lot of people. Without any further introduction, I would like you to turn to the 10th chapter of 1 Corinthians. As all of us listen to what God has to say, and as all of us prepare for an application of what he is saying, it is addressed to Christians because the first verse includes brethren, another word for Christian men and women. And it is something that God does not want us ignorant of, because the first phrase is, I would not, or I do not want you to be unaware. So this is something that is not to be hidden, but it is to be known, and it is for Christians. If you hear this and you are without Christ, please understand what we're talking about is family truth for the 90% or so who hear these words who are in God's family. Because the chapter begins with the word for, it's obviously a continuation of a thought. Another word would be because. And if you begin reading at a sentence that starts with because, you know that you need to go back to see what the thought is. I will save us an enormous amount of time by saying the thought of chapter 9, where this 10th chapter is linked, the thought is self-control. And the upshot of it, or the climax of the 9th chapter, is toward the end of it. If you'll turn back to verse 24, you'll see that the writer is drawing upon the field of athletics as he draws an analogy to the Christian arena. He says in 24, verse 24 of chapter 9, do you not know that those who run in a race all run, but only one receives the prize? When you line up at the starting point and you begin to run, there are many of you, sometime 8, sometime 12, sometime 20, nowadays sometime thousands, but only one wins the race. Then the analogy, you run in such a way that you may win, not just jog, not just move your legs, not just get across the end, but win. The implied statement is, don't give up. Now, to win a race, as to be involved in any athletic contest for the purpose of winning, you need to be in shape, and that requires self-control. Verse 25, everyone who competes in the games exercises self-control in all things, in diet, in muscle tone, in quickness, in an alert mind, in the rules. All of it requires self-restraint. All of it demands that you get hold of yourself and you prepare for whatever the competition may be, in this case, the Christian life. You don't run haphazardly. You run so as to win. That's the thought. Now, they do it, meaning those that are in the games, they do it for a perishable wreath, a little ivy wreath that is placed on the crown of the head. They become famous in their country, but it's all perishable. It all will burn up in eternity. But you do it for an imperishable reward. Now, 26. Therefore, I run, says Paul, in such a way as not without aim. I box in such a way as not beating the air. I see my opponent and I go for it. It isn't an afterthought. It isn't a haphazard task, this winning. It is something that calls for self-control, for determination. I buffet my body and make it my slave, lest possibly after I have preached to others, I myself should be disqualified. Now, Paul isn't in a game on the Isthmus of Greece. He isn't running in the Olympics. He isn't fighting welterweight. He's in the Christian life, and he says, I get hold of my body, implied, my bodily drives, my greed, my lust, my ambition. I buffet, I beat myself black and blue beneath the eyes, is the word picture. I apply maximum self-control, lest after doing all this God talk, I am a washout. Now, he says, I don't want you to be unaware, in light of this need for self-control, of the illustration that lives in history, namely the people who lived under Moses' leadership at the time of the Exodus. That's chapter 10. Now watch very carefully, you who are engaged in God talk. Those of us who are involved in Bible study, those of us in Christian ministry, those of us in Christian homes where prayer at the table is as common as milk or water to drink, those of you who teach the Bible, those of you who write Christian literature, those of us who are engaged in any kind of ministry, professional or as a hobby. And that's most of us. I don't want you to be unaware, brothers, about a segment of history that has been preserved for our learning. Now watch it happen. Our fathers were all under the cloud. What a blessing. All passed through the sea. What an experience. All were baptized into Moses in the cloud and in the sea. What a remarkable leader to have as your guide. All our fathers in that day were people who saw that cloud that went over them and led them miraculously with supernatural guidance. Now hear this. And they saw the jaws of bondage break and the strong-willed Pharaoh humbled. They saw supernatural deliverance as they went through the Red Sea without getting wet. They saw Moses, God's man, who, as close as anyone in the whole of Scripture, saw the face of God. Supernatural leadership. Well, they ate supernatural food, verse 4 or 3. They drank supernatural drink, manna delivered fresh every morning, water pouring from the rock in the heat of the desert. All our fathers saw all those things. Good food, good drink, good leadership, miraculous deliverance, guidance, cloud by day, fire by night to warm them and to push away the beasts of the desert that would invade their camp. All our fathers were overexposed, if you please. And the rock that was following them was the Messiah. They saw the pre-incarnate Christ at work. What privileges. And they were as common to them for months as today's styles are to your eyes. They never awoke without manna aplenty. They never looked up without the cloud securely there. They never were thirsty without water, supernaturally provided. It became the most common thing in the world for them to traffic in the supernatural and the spiritual. It was their thing. Why, you would think God looked on them with such favor. They were inscribed in bronze in the record. No. Verse 5, with most of them, God was not well pleased, for they were laid low in the wilderness, which is a rather picturesque way of saying they were strewn across the desert like litter. Why? Why? Why would a people so blessed be viewed in verse 5 as not well-pleasing to God? Well, if I may jump the gun, they were disqualified because they did not take God seriously. Their overexposure, their ultimate saturation point, resulted in a heart that turned away from God, first secretly, as we'll see, and then a bit more overtly and not so subliminal, and by it was a lifestyle. All of it, I am sure, acceptable to many other people. Now, these things happen, verse 6, as examples. Tupos, T-U-P-O-S. The Greek word means to strike a blow so as to leave a mark. It's used of Jesus having the print of the nails in his hand. You will someday, as a child of God, see the nail prints and be able to locate right where the nail pierced his palm. It has the tupos. I have in my hand several coins. They all bear an imprint. I have a dime that bears the tupos of Franklin Delano Roosevelt, a nickel that bears the tupos of Thomas Jefferson. There is a die that was stamped on the metal so that it bears the impression. Now, this has been stamped in the record so that the Old Testament bears the stamp, the truth of what occurred, but not just to be read. Look at verse 11. These things happened to them as an tupos, that, and they were written for our instruction, upon whom the end of the ages have come. In other words, those lingering lessons from history are applicable today. Now, don't let that get by you. Instruction is a term that means to place something in the mind. And you and I know that it is the mind that becomes the basis of all decisions the body follows. As one thinks in his mind or heart, so is he, so is the lifestyle that follows. Now, those things were stamped on the record that we might lift the lessons from there and put them in our mind today. It's as clear as I know how to say it. God was not pleased with most of them, even though they witnessed God in the highest form of visibility. Let me pause and say that having the privilege of good teaching and a Bible in your and my tongue, and a choice of churches or classes or support groups or schools guarantees nothing in a lifestyle. As a matter of fact, now hear me well, this is what I want to say carefully. It heightens the peril of it all. The grossest kind of model is the model of hypocrisy. And unless God intervenes and catches a life on the way down so that that life applies self-control to get back on target, we simply, in this oversaturated context, begin to replace life with words and God talk. And before we know it, we can discuss theology in the day and live like the devil at night. We can run circles around the young Christian in the text of Scripture and on the side be pulling off a lifestyle that is altogether the opposite of what that teaching is all about. It is happening continually in this generation. And it is happening in some of your lives. Or God would never have turned my mind in this direction today. You have the cloud, the fire, the water, the deliverance, the leadership, the food, the whole thing in whatever flavor you wish. And in the oversaturation and the overexposure, strangely, the heart tends toward darkness. It begins with an attitude.
6: 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Looking to reignite your spiritual passion? I'm Clayton Bjellin, urging you to hear Chuck Swindoll explain how to cultivate godliness next weekend on Insight for Living.

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Hello and welcome to this week's edition of Green Advocate with me, Natalie Shea, coming to you from the studios of 2RPH in Sydney. This week I'm focusing on a feature article from Renew magazine, issue number 175, which is the April to June edition. And this is travelling deep into the heart of Australia. The article is called Retrofitting for Resilience in the Anangu Pichanchara Yankunchara Lands. Mia Francesca Jones reports on a pioneering retrofit project in the APY lands that is improving thermal comfort in remote homes while helping inform the future of climate resilient housing. Indulkana, or Iwancha, is a remote community in the Anangu Pichanchara Yankunchara lands, or the APY lands, in the northwest of South Australia. From Adelaide, it's a plane flight to Alice Springs or Coober-Pedy, plus a 3 to 4 hour drive. Indulkana is the most accessible of all the communities in the APY lands from the highway. The others require more hours on dirt roads that can get washed out and impassable at certain times of the year. Indulkana was home to the Race for 2030 APY Lands Energy Efficiency Retrofit Pilot that explored upgrading community housing for thermal comfort and energy efficiency. The collaboration between the University of South Australia, or UniSA, now part of Adelaide University, the South Australian Housing Trust, or the Trust, and South Australia's Department for Energy and Mining, or the DEM, along with Aboriginal Affairs and Reconciliation South Australia in the Attorney General's Department, and many industry partners made the project possible. Along with Kay Shing from Adelaide University, Linda Curtis from DEM is the joint lead for the project. She describes the landscape as rich with salt bush and red sand. And while to an outsider the terrain may seem desolate and punishing, it holds an abundance of beauty and significance. Being out there gets in your system, she says. When I arrive there, I can feel myself exhale. It's a special part of the world. I especially love springtime when there is an explosion of wildflowers. Aboriginal people have lived in Australia's western desert for tens of thousands of years, moving across the land, caring for family, and maintaining law and culture. It is, however, a harsh environment. Temperatures in Indulkana can soar to above 45 degrees in summer and below zero in winter. With broader climate extremes and overall hotter summers predicted for the future, how people will live and maintain healthy communities on country is of growing concern. In Indulkana, the lived experience of climate change is felt in homes and reflected in language. Project coordinator Phil Hespy says, "There was no word in local language for humidity. Anangu had to come up with one because historically there was little humidity in that climate. As language is forced to adapt, so too must the housing. The concern is the livability of these houses over the long term,

Phil says. What's going to happen in 10 to 30 years' time? We're already experiencing extreme weather, and the research is telling us we're going to experience more hot days. How hot will it get, and how long for? What will happen in the event of consecutive days at 50 degrees? How do we help mobs stay on country into the future? How do we create an environment where people can survive and thrive? The importance of enabling community members to live in comfortable, affordable housing is reflected when talking to community members. When asked about what she likes about living on country, Tricia Singer, an energy education worker whose involvement in engaging with households was critical to the project, says, having family in community, smell fresh air, not much noise, no fire engines or ambulance. It is not an easy life, but it is a simple life. Can take family out to nature areas, not much traffic in community, good for kids to be out and not worry about them. In 2023, air tightness testing and thermal imaging of 20 houses in the APY lands, conducted by partner the Air Tightness Testing and Measurement Association, or ATTMA, identified thermal bridging and uncontrolled air leakage as key issues. Additionally, sections of bulk insulation were missing, disturbed, or compacted, and in some cases had been damaged by rodents. The project aimed to address these concerns by testing the effectiveness and financial viability of various energy efficiency solutions for houses of different ages and constructions. 6 homes were retrofitted to improve thermal performance and mitigate the impacts of extreme weather conditions through a combined approach of additional insulation and gap sealing measures. 3 levels of retrofit were applied and monitored: gap sealing work only, gap sealing and ceiling insulation, and the 3rd level applying both of these measures and additional wall insulation. This was all made possible by generous in-kind support from partners Insulation Council of Australia and New Zealand, supplied by Fletchers and CSR Bradford, Kingspan and Sika Australia. Designed as a model which could be rolled out throughout the region, the pilot has generated data and insights that can inform future upgrades in other remote locations facing similar challenges, as well as in existing homes across Australia. Linda says coming up with solutions to these issues required a balance of energy efficiency and ongoing maintenance considerations, informed by household needs and feedback. We wanted to ensure that retrofits provide households with increased comfort as well as reduced energy costs, she says. Striking that balance is even more challenging given the unique demands of delivering a project in such a remote location, including severe weather conditions and the need to work within local cultural contexts. With a population of fewer than 400 people, there are limited amenities in Indalkana. There is a store, health clinic, school, shop and community centre. No Bunnings to be seen here. 2 test rooms were built in Adelaide so that different solutions could be explored with easier access to resources. One of the key issues, notes Phil, is the limited availability of alternative accommodation in the community, meaning work often has to proceed while tenants remain in their homes, with care taken to protect their privacy and peace. One solution was to install the additional wall insulation from the outside of the house rather than the inside to reduce disruption to tenants. The cost and logistics of transporting materials to remote areas also present significant challenges. This was addressed by establishing a storage facility
in a nearby town so that materials were readily available when needed. Training the local workforce was another key priority, with the aim of upskilling community members to both implement and maintain housing upgrades. According to Linda, education was an important part of the puzzle. Getting as many community members to be involved in the delivery of the retrofits as possible, and ensuring everyone performing the retrofits understood the why as well as the how of the work they were being asked to do. To support this, industry partners ICANZ, CodeSafe Deep Space, Points Build and Efficiency Matrix provided video and educational resources that were used on site and are now available for everyone to access online. While heat was an obvious issue for community members, surveys and interviews conducted with residents by local energy education workers revealed that winter cold actually caused the greatest discomfort. Although the homes are fitted with combustion heaters, obtaining firewood in this region can be difficult for many residents, often requiring a car and costly fuel. The pilot therefore focused on improving the ability of homes to keep heat and cold out, making them more comfortable year-round. Due to the logistical barriers, solutions had to be relatively simple, says Phil. An example of this was in the application of continuous insulation to reduce thermal bridging and increase the wall's insulative performance. Houses were fitted with a rigid insulation product called Kingspan CoolTherm that was applied to the external walls. We ordered one size. We didn't try to complicate it, he says. Same with the roof insulation, we used a standardised product. You don't want fussy solutions that are complex and difficult. You don't want materials or items that require specialists to install. You try to adapt it to make it as easy as possible for as many people as possible. Educating the residents on how to use their homes for efficiency was also a key component of the pilot. As Phil says, you can have a 10-star building, but if residents don't know how to utilise it properly, you might not get the best results out of it. To support this, a range of home energy education resources were developed, including written materials and videos in both Pitjantjatjara and English, in close collaboration with community members and partners TAFE South Australia, Health Habitat and Ngannampa Health Council, along with a community-focused industry reference group. These materials and all other project resources can be found on the Net Zero Energy Builder website, which is netzeroenergybuilder.com.au.

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My name is Natalie Shea, and we're midway through a feature article from Renew magazine, Retrofitting for Resilience in the Anangu Pitjantjatjara Yankunytjatjara Lands, or the APY Lands. This article by Mia Francesca Jones continues with a section titled Monitoring Challenges. Monitoring and testing played a key role in assessing the efficiency of the upgrades. Monitoring systems were installed in 12 houses, 6 baseline homes and 6 retrofitted homes for over 12 months. Through a partnership with PowerTech Energy, a Wi-Fi relay system was used in which sensors transmitted data to a central hub, allowing live monitoring of air temperature and humidity through a cloud-based dashboard. Energy use was also measured for specific appliances, including ovens, electric boost systems for solar hot water and evaporative coolers. However, occasional power supply disruptions would interrupt Wi-Fi systems, resulting in significant gaps in the data set and highlighting the limitations of Wi-Fi monitoring in remote settings, where hardwired systems are more reliable but often prohibitively expensive across multiple homes. The existing smart meters were helpful in understanding total energy consumption to form a clearer before and after picture. Alongside this technical monitoring, the team conducted interviews and regular informal check-ins with tenants and trades during the retrofit process, particularly during insulation works, to gather qualitative feedback about comfort, seasonal warmth, and everyday experiences in the houses. Interviews conducted with households in winter indicate that residents felt warmer in their homes after the retrofit, even when heating was not in use. When heating was used, it was needed for shorter periods. In summer, cooling was typically used for only a few hours each day, rather than running all day as it had previously. One resident who received the full suite of retrofit options said, "It gets too cold with the cooler on. I need to turn it off." Which intervention delivered the most immediate improvement in comfort? Phil says an airflow damper on the evaporative air conditioner was the best bang for buck. Through air tightness testing, we found the evaporative cooling system accounted for around a third of the air leakage, he says. A simple damper cost around $150 and took a couple of hours to install it. The next leakiest area was definitely the ceiling-to-wall junction. As the ceilings are lined with a metal-ribbed cladding, the whole perimeter of each room was an area for air leakage due to the small gaps created by the ceiling profile. Then it came down to sealing gaps around windows and doors, installing door seals, and fitting butterfly self-closing exhaust fans. As a result of these measures, the project and modelling found air leakage in houses was reduced by an average of 53%, and thermal bridging mitigation appears effective. Each retrofitted household saved an estimated 20 kilowatt hours per day of electricity on cold days. Continued energy education is expected to deliver further energy reductions. The minimum annual savings per home are estimated at $400 in household energy costs and $2,600 in state government electricity supply costs. Demand reduction equates to approximately $1 million per year in energy savings for the 411 trust-managed houses across the APY region, and a reduction in over 10 tonnes carbon dioxide equivalent per household per year. How does the project inform the future of remote housing design? Not just retrofit, but new builds. According to Phil, the learnings from the pilot
have guided the team to use rigid insulation on internal walls and across ceilings in new builds. The product has longevity and provides continuous insulation that also reduces thermal bridging, he says. That's a really positive outcome. The homes in the APY are going to be of a really high standard because you've got specifications that are above the requirements of the code, like the continuous insulation, basically making it an ESCE. And on the compliance side, we now have a blower door testing kit and thermal camera so we can verify the results. If we could replicate that across Australia, that would be great. Linda says that from a project perspective, the delivery of the retrofits has been highly successful. One of the main things I've taken from it is that we really need to assess buildings for how they're performing before we make decisions about what to retrofit, she says. This also speaks to why we need to verify the performance of a building after it's built. Diagnostic tools such as blower door testing and thermal imaging can highlight discrepancies between what was designed and what was built. When it comes to non-negotiables, Phil says draft proofing should be prioritised and ceilings should always be well insulated. Conversations with community members were essential for understanding how people actually use their homes. For example, further discussions revealed a desire for additional shading around the veranda to keep out heat and provide wind protection, enabling residents to spend more time comfortably outdoors. Since the pilot, the introduction of ceiling fans has been extremely effective, and the team is now looking at alternative cooling and heating solutions that better suit the environment and reduce energy costs. For new builds, in addition to enhanced gap sealing and wall and ceiling insulation, slab edge insulation is being added to further mitigate thermal bridging. The South Australian Housing Trust has secured funding to roll out the upgrades to the remaining APY Lands homes, as well as other remote Aboriginal housing in South Australia. It is hoped the APY pilot will continue to influence government housing policy and inspire energy-efficient retrofits in homes across Australia. Working through long summers and intense winters can be tough. The environment in the APY Lands can be punishing, but it's an important place of connection for the people who live there. We want to help people have healthy, comfortable lives on country well into the future, Linda says. And that was a feature article from Renew magazine, issue number 175, that was titled Retrofitting for Resilience in the Anangu Pichanjara Yankunchara Lands. And the writer was Mia Francesca Jones.

And now I have an article for you from the ABC News website. That's at abc.net.au/news. This was published on the 9th of July. It's by Joanna Prendergast from ABC Midwest and Wheatbelt. And it's titled, Researchers Harvest Water from the Air to Grow Native Seedlings and Rehydrate the Wheatbelt. Capturing water in the atmosphere and making it available for drinking could be the new frontier of water supply in arid Australia, according to researchers at a New South Wales university. Atmospheric water harvesting captures water or moisture naturally occurring in the air. The technology is primarily at a research and development stage in Australia, but fog harvesting is used in South America and Africa to provide a supplementary source of water for communities, agriculture, and environmental restoration. For the first time in Western Australia, the University of Newcastle is planning to trial its hydro harvester next year at a native tree nursery at Beverley in the state's Wheatbelt. We will use the water for native seed production and land rehydration activities, said lead researcher Priscilla Tremaine. The hydro harvester is capable of capturing 1,000 litres of water from the air per day, but the next step in its development is to scale it to produce as much as 10,000 litres per day. The machine sits in a 40-foot shipping container and produces distilled water, which can be mineralised for drinking or used to grow plants. It uses solar power. If the trial at Beverley is successful, units could be deployed to other areas of Australia. There are a lot of locations in Australia that don't have access to safe, clean drinking water, Dr. Tremaine said. Deploying one of these units can be a real way to avoid the trucking of water in plastic bottles. We can reduce our plastic waste. If we can have a unit deployed on site that consistently produces water at a constant cost, that's a real plus for communities that don't have access to that. She said the unit could also make arid areas an option for farming, where running livestock is currently not possible due to water restrictions. Dr. Tremaine said the unit had an advantage over other generators because it could work in areas with very low humidity. The difference with the hydro harvester is, rather than cooling the air down, we capture the water in the air on small little particles that act like a sponge and soak up moisture in the air. And because we concentrate it, we can extract it from these particles, she said. Calling atmospheric water generation an untapped resource, Dr. Tremaine said she expected the amount of water harvested around the world using the technology would significantly grow over the next two decades. The scrutiny under which water is being placed at the moment is massive. The amount of regulation or even projects that are being knocked back because there isn't enough ground or surface water to make these projects happen. We've got to be able to find alternative ways to provide the water we need, she said. She said extracting water from the atmosphere would not impact global weather systems. There's actually a lot of water naturally occurring in the air. 12.9 trillion tons of water exists in the atmosphere at any one time. That's enough water to fill Sydney Harbour 26,000 times, she said. There's probably not enough hydro harvesters you can put on the earth to have an effect on weather systems. We are basically a drop in the ocean in terms of what you'd be taking out of the air. The university received a $1.9 million grant from the federal government under its latest round of Future Drought Fund grants.
She said the first hydro harvester cost $500,000 to build, but it would be significantly cheaper if it reached commercial production. That was Joanna Prendergast from ABC Midwest and Wheatbelt, and the article appears on the ABC News website. That's at abc.net.au/news. The article was titled "Researchers Harvest Water from the Air to Grow Native Seedlings and Rehydrate the Wheat Belt," and that article was published online on the 9th of July. And with that, we reach the end of this week's edition of Green Advocate. I'm Natalie Shea, and it's always my pleasure to present this program for you. Thank you so much for listening. There will be another edition, of course, at the same time next week. Do join me again then if you are willing and able. Catch you then.

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6: When life is going well, it's easy to trust God. But what happens when the bottom drops out and you didn't see it coming? Job was, by every measure, a good man, a godly man, a faithful husband and a devoted father. And yet, in what seemed like a single terrible moment, everything he had built and loved was stripped away. If that weren't enough, Satan was back with a second plan. Hi, I'm Clayton Bjellin, and today on Insight for Living, Chuck Swindoll opens Job chapter 2 in the Bible, and the question before us is a haunting one. How much can one person take?
7: Brought a Bible with you today, would you open it toward the center section of the book of Job? Locate the second chapter, and may I read for you the first 10 verses as we focus on Satan versus Job, round 2. Job 2, verse 1. Again, there was a day when the sons of God came to present themselves before the Lord, and Satan also came among them to present himself before the Lord. The Lord said to Satan, "Where have you come from?" Then Satan answered the Lord and said, "From roaming about on the earth and walking around on it." The Lord said to Satan, "Have you considered my servant Job? For there is no one like him on the earth, a blameless and upright man, fearing God and turning away from evil, and he still holds fast his integrity, although you incited me against him to ruin him without cause." Satan answered the Lord and said, "Skin for skin, yes, all that a man has he will give for his life. However, put forth your hand now and touch his bone and his flesh. He will curse you to your face." So the Lord said to Satan, "Behold, he is in your power,

0: foot to the crown of his head, and he took a potsherd to scrape himself while he was sitting among the ashes. Then his wife said to him, "Do you still hold fast your integrity? Curse God and die." But he said to her, "You speak as one of the foolish women speaks. Shall we indeed accept good from God and not accept adversity?" In all this, Job did not sin with his lips.
1: 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Chuck titled today's message, Satan versus Job, round two.
0: When bad things happen, it seems they often happen to the wrong people. Johnny Gunther was a handsome teenager who was a straight-A student at Deerfield Academy. He had high hopes and great dreams. Though young in age, he had already thought about tomorrow. He was majoring in math and chemistry, and everything looked bright on the horizon for Johnny until the dark shadow of brain cancer crossed his life. During the 14 months after the diagnosis, he endured two serious operations. And even after the second operation, he passed the grueling entrance exams to Columbia University. 2 weeks after being accepted to Columbia, young Johnny Gunther died. The character of this brave young man was revealed after the first surgery. The parents, John and Francis Gunther, were alone with the physician who told them the grim prognosis, and they struggled wondering what they should say and how much they should say. And Francis said, "I know my son well enough to know that he is so curious and he is so bright. I know he will want to know everything, but how should we tell him?" They decided that the surgeon would be the one who would go to Johnny and explain to him the whole story. So all alone, he slipped into Johnny's room and the two of them talked. And the surgeon told him the seriousness of the malignant brain tumor. The boy listened with rapt attention and hardly blinked. When the physician finished, the young man's only response was, "Doctor, how shall we break this news to my parents?" When bad things happen, they seem always to happen to the wrong person. We are always left with that three-letter word, why? Why did such a terrible thing like brain cancer invade Johnny Gunther's life? That question is being asked in every major hospital, in every major city around our nation this day. In some of the rooms, that question is on the lips of some of the people. Every large community has within it a home or two where that question is still being asked without an answer. Somewhere in all of this, there is room for the story of Job. For as we have learned, a better man never lived until this time. He was a good man. He was a godly man. He was a faithful husband. He was a loving and devoted father. He was a good employer. His hard work and integrity had led to a prosperous closing number of years of his life, which he was to enjoy with plenty of livestock and sufficient camels to pay the dreams that he and his wife had for the future, and it looked as though it was all a downhill slide. And then the bottom of his life dropped out.

0: We call it unfair suffering. Seemingly senseless tragedy invaded the life of one who didn't deserve it. And he's left to pick up the pieces, he and his wife. He's lost most of his servants, all but four. He's lost all of his means of making a living. And he's lost all 10 of his grown children. And to make matters worse, we know a lot more than Job knew. He had no idea of this plan that was being laid behind the scenes against him. So to him, it just was like a bolt out of the blue. Just like those workers on the 10th of September, 2001, who left late in the evening after a busy day in the World Trade Center, planning for tomorrow, adding their thoughts for the day, for the 11th, the to-do list of things that needed to get done. And so many came in early the morning of the 11th to begin their work, and before 8 o'clock, they had no idea that American Airlines flight number 11 was heading directly for their tower in the North Tower. And it struck. So surprising and shocking was it that not even those in the South Tower knew of it and had no idea that a plan was underway for that tower, and only 18 minutes later at 9:03, the South Tower was struck by flight 175, United. We couldn't believe it. It was out of the blue. Why them? Why that? What kind of plan is underway? And Job thought that when all of his oxen and donkeys and servants and sheep and servants and camels and servants, and now his 10 children, gone. We sit in this somewhat comfortable place and we try to imagine what we would have done. Eugene Peterson captures the scene in the paraphrase of the Message. Job got to his feet, ripped his robe, shaved his head, then fell to the ground and worshiped. Naked I came from my mother's womb, naked I'll return to the womb of the earth. God gives, God takes, God's name be ever blessed. Not once through all this did Job sin, not once did he blame God. Remarkable. And I'm sure in the struggle of a fitful night trying to sleep after burying all 10 of the children with his own hands, and the groaning and the weeping and the grieving alongside his precious wife who had also lost the 10, he had no idea that more was underway. He couldn't have imagined it any more than those in the Pentagon who were now busily engaged in dealing with the details of the northeastern Atlantic shoreline and the harbor at New York, where obviously the terrorist was striking, would have any idea that there was now another plane on another evil mission soon to plunge into the very side of the building where they're working on this other tragedy. Having spoken to some of those officers who were in the building at that time, one even admitted to his own embarrassment, "It never dawned on me that the Pentagon was next." But that plane circled, and not being able to find the White House, which they were convinced it was heading for because of the foliage of mid-September, the pilot in his maddening plan turned and found this five-sided building. He knew what it was and tore a hole 200 feet wide as there was a double explosion. First the plane crashing into the building and then the igniting of the fuel that sent fire down the hallway. It's like Job. It just wasn't fair. It just wasn't fair from our perspective. He had stood in his integrity. He had blessed his father. He had worshiped him. And Satan couldn't stand it. He lost round one. The second chapter begins as ominously as the first chapter had continued. Remember how you marked it? Verse 1 of chapter 1, there was a man. Chapter 1, verse 6, there was a day. Chapter 2, verse 1, again, there was a day. We're not told how long. I don't think very long. It's like Satan to hit us with a double blast. The first one a surprise, the second one an absolute shock. He had a plan when he stood before the Lord God, along with his emissaries, and the Lord, verse 2, said to Satan, "Where have you come from?" Satan answered the Lord and said, "From roaming about on the earth, walking around on it." The Lord said to Satan, remembering their earlier conversation, "Have you considered my servant Job? For there is no one like him on the earth, a blameless and upright man, fearing God and turning away from evil." And he adds, this time, "He still holds fast his integrity, although you incited me against him to ruin him without a cause." See the word ruin? The Hebrew word means to swallow. It is in the piel stem, P-I-E-L, which is the stem that intensifies the verb. And in that sense, it's the idea of a barb. The scraping away, the gagging, if you will. You plan for me to ruin him without cause. Satan, not one to be outclassed, answered rather impudently, "Skin for skin, yes, all that a man has, he will give for his life. You've still got that hedge around him. He still gets penthouse treatment. He may not be able to make a living with the former animals, but he's got his health and he can go on living and they can have more children. But you touch him at his lowest level, his flesh and blood, and he will curse you to your face." I think he said some of this out of irritating anger. He lives his life in anger. And he makes his prediction, "He will curse you to your face." Verse 6, "So the Lord said to Satan," think about this, "behold, he is in your power." Can you imagine that? You imagine your name connected to verse 6? "All right, Lucifer, go back, but don't kill him." He set the boundary, preserve his life, but he's fair game. And as shocked as those in the Pentagon were, Job awoke the next morning feeling sore, unusually sore and feverish. Why? Because verse 7, Satan went out from the presence and smote Job with sore boils from the sole of his foot to the crown of his head. He felt the pain under his arm, and then he felt one at his neck. Something was inside his mouth swelling. And then across his eyes, and even in his scalp, and of all things, he couldn't get his sandals on, and his fever began to rage. And he'd lost his appetite. It's like he was coming apart. He says something to his wife. She looks and notices. He asks her to check his back. She observes, "There are swollen marks all over, and they are called here sore boils." Medical doctors down through the centuries have been curious about this particular ailment, this skin malady. In my research, I found a number of comments made in their guesswork, and they may have gotten onto something. One said it was smallpox, another one elephantiasis, another chronic eczema, another leprosy. One suggested psoriasis, another pityriasis, another keratosis. One even said for sure it was pemphigus foliaceus. I'm sure I said it wrong. And of course, a number of them suggested it was a melanoma, advancing form of skin cancer. This man, as Satan, notice how quickly it reads, went out, smote. They're almost brought in juxtaposition. He went out and smote Job. Hit him while he was down. What he thought was maybe just sore muscles from the burying of 10 children, he realized was now an eruption of skin ulcers. And to the pathetic man's dismay, he now realized he had a disease that would make him miserable. I have studied the 42 chapters of Job, and I have made note of every reference to the symptoms that accompanied this ailment. Sit and listen to them. Don't try to turn to the verses. This is what he suffered. Inflamed ulcerous sores, 2:7. Persistent itching, 2:8. Degenerative changes in facial skin, disfiguration, 2:12. Loss of appetite, 3:24. Fears and depression, 3:25. Purulent sores that burst open, scab over, crack, and ooze with pus, 7:5. Worms that form in the sores themselves, 7:5. Difficulty in breathing, 9:18. A darkening of the eyelids, 16:16. Foul breath, 19:17. Loss of weight, 19:20. 33:21. Excruciating, continual pain, 30:30. Also, high fever with chills and discoloring of skin, mixed with anxiety, diarrhea, 30:27. Delirium, sleeplessness, rejection of friends, and all this lasting for months, 7:3, 29:2. In short, Job became the personification of misery. I failed to mention in verse 8 of chapter 2 that all of this resulted in his being isolated and sitting at the city dump, we would call it today. The ashes were the places where, was the place where they burned the garbage and the rubbish and the human excrement of the city became his abode. Warren Wiersbe writes, there the city garbage was deposited and burned, and there the city's rejects lived, begging alms from whomever passed by. At the ash heap, dogs fought over something to eat, and the city's dung was brought and burned. The city's leading citizen was now living in abject poverty and shame. All that he humanly had left were his wife and 3 friends, and even they turned against him. Complete confusion, total isolation, no hope of change. You're doing exactly what you should be doing, sitting in silence. His friends, as we will see next time, did that for 7 days and nights, didn't even recognize him. Have you ever had a boil? Ever? Those of us with white hair would have to say, among the men, white hair, whatever color your hair is, ladies, if you're this age, if you've had a boil, you'll never forget it. I threw a paper route as a kid. I think I was about 11, 12 when I had my first route. And I had a boil just below my elbow on the left arm. I'm left-handed, so I would throw the papers with my left hand. And I rode on my bicycle and had the papers in the bag on the, behind the seat. And I'd reach back and sling the papers. I took delight in landing them in the flower beds. No, on the porch of the people who were on my route. But as this boil grew, and then one formed on my wrist, never knew to this day why they formed there. But one was here and one was there. And it got so sore, I had to throw with my right hand, because I couldn't use just 2 boils. My mother said to me, oh, it's okay, son, it'll go away. That's kind of the way we treated them back then. And she didn't tell me it would take 3 months, but she said it would go away. She was right. But they became so swollen, and on occasion we would prick them and try to get the pus, the core out, it was called, those 2 boils. Can you imagine? Covered with boils. And sitting in this filthy place, away from friends and the comforts of home. It all finally overwhelmed Mrs. Job. And she came to him one day for a visit. And as she asked, "Do you still hold fast your integrity? Remember God when he said to Satan, 'Have you noticed my servant Job? He still holds fast his integrity.'" Unknowingly, she put her very finger on the one lasting thread that God used in answering Satan. And she challenges his need to do that any longer. And then she uses Satan's line when she says to him, "Curse God, curse God." Satan was never closer to a smile than at that moment as he and his minions sat staring, waiting, hoping. "Say it, Job. Say it. Say it." I want to pause here and say something regarding Job's wife. I want to confess to you that for too long in my ministry, I've taken unfair shots at her. I think it was probably in immaturity on my part. Furthermore, I hadn't been married long enough to know better than to do that. And I cannot leave this one snapshot of Mrs. Job without saying some things in her defense. So hear me on this. She too had lost 10 children. Until you or I have lost 10 children, let's stay quiet about criticizing Mrs. Job. Who knows what you would do in the backwash of that kind of grief? I can't even imagine.
1: What do you do when everything is gone and the pain just keeps coming? Job had no answer for that. All he could do was sit in the ashes and hold on. And today, Chuck Swindoll has reminded us sometimes that's the most faithful thing a person can do. 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When grief piles on grief, when the world seems to be unraveling faster than anyone can explain, well, that's the story of Job's life. And for many of us, it's our story too. If you've been dealing with an unbearable heaviness lately, well, you're not alone, and you're not without hope. Do request Chuck Swindoll's book, Finding God When the World's on Fire. 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I'm Clayton Bjellin. Join us when Chuck Swindoll continues to describe how Job, in an endless cycle of suffering, kept his faith, Tuesday on Insight for Living.